0: Toronto's East End. That's right. You might know her from her work with the beloved Canadian band Stars and the indie collective Broken Social Scene. Her early solo work turned the dial to country-tinged folk, while her new record, I Went to Find You, her first solo album in more than 15 years, finds her looking back on life, love, and the people who shaped her view on those things. With her tender voice over soft rhythms, airy guitars with lush synths and strings, making her mountain stage debut, please welcome Amy Milan.
1: Thank you so much.

Thank you so much. Thank you so much. This is a song from my newest record, I Went to Find You. If you do listen to the news, I'm going to send it out to you. Because every day is a new day with the news. It's called Wire Walks.

Thank you so much. What a beautiful audience. I love this. This is such a historical, beautiful thing to play radio, and this beautiful live band and all these bands playing tonight. It really just is such a, so my most favorite thing is to play public radio, and public radio has never been more important. So I grew up in Toronto. I live in Montreal now, but I grew up in Toronto. And I went right back into my past with this record. And it's about Cabbage Town, just being young and not having any idea what will happen. I still don't know, but I know what happened. Phew. Went way better than I thought.

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'Cause it's coming.

0: 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Thank you. Scott on stage.
1: Amy Milan, everybody. Amy was joined by Chris McCarron on the guitars and the bass and the keys and the spaceship noises. Amy's got a brand new album called I Went to Find You that's available now. Give it up one more time for Amy Milan. All right, folks, it's time to welcome our singer, Julie Adams, to do a song for you now. She'll be joined today, as always, by the mighty capable Mountain Stage Band. That's Ron Soule, the leader of the band, on acoustic guitar and harmonica. Bob Thompson at the piano. Michael Lipton and Ryan Kennedy on electric guitars. Steve Hill on the bass. And Ahmed Solomon is the man with the seat keeping the beat. Yeah. Julie's going to do a Moes Allison song for you now called I Don't Worry About a Thing. And I don't worry about a thing whenever Julie's at the microphone. Give it up for Julie Adams.

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1: 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Our next guest is Lyra Lynn, a Nashville-based singer-songwriter and producer who started coming to Mountain Stage in 2012. Known for her haunting blend of Americana and noir pop, you may recognize her from HBO's True Detective, where she's not only appeared on screen, but co-wrote much of the show's dark, atmospheric soundtrack with T-Bone Burnett. She has shared stages with artists like John Paul White and Sheryl Crow. She has a brand new album out called Comic Book Cowboy. It perfectly showcases her cinematic sound and striking voice while exploring new sonic landscapes. Please welcome back to the Mountain Stage, Lyra Lynn.

Thank you. It's great to be back on Mountain Stage. This is my fourth time playing the show. Yeah. I guess I'm doing something good enough that they keep calling. Yeah, I've got a new record out. That was Cherry Tree from Comic Book Cowboy. And here's another one from Comic Book Cowboy called Let Her Go.

Thank you guys so much for learning my songs and playing. I put out a record in 2020, which felt like a bit of a message in a bottle kind of record, because 2020. And the record was called, is still called, On My Own, which I titled after 2020. No, wait, I titled before 2020, not knowing what was coming. I made the record entirely on my own by choice before we were forced to not be with other people for a while. And then I had to be with just myself again for a while. The good news is I like myself more and more. Thanks. This song is called A Light Comes Through.

music industry can be pretty bleak and challenging sometimes. All of the time, actually. But I love music. I love making music. I love listening to music. And I love performing. But it took a couple of years off just to sort of step back and figure out if I wanted to continue going and how it would look. And it was a strange time for me. But I wrote this song during that period. I didn't write many. And I thought, this is a really weird song. No one should ever hear this song. And I played it for my husband, who's also, we're partners in music as well, and he cried. He cries really easily, so it actually didn't mean anything. No, he doesn't actually, but I felt like, you know, this song makes me so uncomfortable, I should probably put it out. Yeah. It's called Laundry.

0: 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There's a lot of great music coming. You're going to love it. Good night.
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1: 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Oyo! You'll hear a little bit of folk, bluegrass, honky-tonk, and rock. Their self-titled debut album was recorded live in an abandoned West Virginia church. And their follow-up, Another Round, carries the same live energy with a sense of joy and spontaneity that makes you feel like you're right there in the room. Well, you actually are right there in the room with them right now, making their Mountain Stage debut. Welcome, Marietta's own Oyo!
3: Yeah.

Thank you. On behalf of OYA, I would like to welcome everyone here to the People's Bank Theater and welcome Mountain Stage to our hometown. We might not be from this exact town, but we all live about a mile and a half from the stage. And that's true. And being that this is all about Ohio, we've decided to play a bunch of West Virginia tunes, starting with this one. And in a proper Ohio way, Midwestern half, anyway. This song is about Preston County, and it was initially written by a young man sitting in this audience today, Mr. Fred Salerno, about the love of his life, the lady probably sitting to his right. But Fred is not a songwriter, so we took that song, we rearranged all the words and all the melody, and made it this song. But we kept the idea and the spirit. And this is that song. Well, do you like to gamble, boy? Lay your money down. Them big waves are crashing.

0: think we got time to kill now.
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Olio, everybody. That's Aaron Martin, Cole Adair, Michael Bond, Bobby Rosenstock, Drew Tanner, and Joe Rickabosch. That's Olio. We'd like to say a special hello to you right now if you're listening over KGLT in Bozeman, Montana. And hello to our friends listening over WOUH in Chillicothe, Ohio. We're glad to have you listening, and we hope you can join us next week for an encore episode hosted by Connor Knighton, featuring Stephen Kellogg, Jill Sobule, Caleb Cottle and the Sweet Critters, Mindy Smith, and my favorite band, the David Mayfield Parade. I'm David Mayfield, sitting in for Kathy Matea, and you're listening to Mountain Stage, live performance radio from the Mountain State of West Virginia. 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
5: 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Coming up now is the second hour of Mountain Stage.

0: Well, howdy, music lovers of planet Earth. Welcome to the second hour of Mountain Stage. We're here at the People's Bank Theater in Marietta, Ohio. That's right. I'm David Mayfield, sitting in for Kathy Matea, who mistakenly went to Charleston. If you're just joining us, you'll be very glad you did. Still to come, we'll hear from Hannah Cohen, whose new album, Earth Star Mountain, is out now. Our next guest is a dynamic performer and a true entertainer. The stage name is Boulevards, but the man behind the music is Jameel Rashad. Born and raised down in Raleigh, North Carolina, he channels old-school funk and soul with an almost punk rock energy. He's toured with artists like Rye and Orville Peck, and his latest album, Carolina Funk Barn Burner on Tobacco Road, is out now. It finds him leaning into his southern roots with syncopated bass lines, horns, and his infectious, joyful vocals. Making his mountain stage debut, give it up for Boulevards.
1: Boulevards, from Raleigh, North Carolina, you dig? Give you some of that southern fried pump up for your ear holes.

下课不天天睡觉，没人夜里 y'all feeling good this evening? 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

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We got one more song, y'all. Boulevard from Tobacco Road. Some of that punk, funk, southern fried. 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Thank y'all so much. 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

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And I'm gonna introduce you to these fellas back here, if you know what I'm saying, you dig. Right here to my right, Paulonius over here on the keys. And over here on the bass, this light-skinned fella, Jimmy. And back here on the sticks, this brother Joseph right here. And last but not least, this light-skinned fella on the axe.

Boulevards, everybody. The new album is Carolina Funk, Barn Burner on Tobacco Road. It's available from Normal Town and New West Records. And after that performance, I'd say there can't be a barn left standing on Tobacco Road. All the way from Raleigh, North Carolina, give it up again for Boulevards. All right, friends, now it's time for my favorite part of the show, when we roll the grand piano out into the spotlight and we feature our piano man, Smiling Bob Thompson. That's right. Bob's going to play a little Thelonious Monk for us tonight. This is a song called Ruby, My Dear. Please welcome Bob Thompson.

0: Oh, that was pretty, Bob. You can find his music at colortones.com with Ruby My Dear by Thelonious Monk. That was Bob Thompson, everybody. 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
3: Start your day with Morning Edition here on WMRA, weekday mornings from 5 to 9. Hope you've enjoyed this week's Mountain Stage. We've got about 30 more minutes left in the program before we turn it over to the BBC.

0: 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Hannah Cohen grew up in San Francisco as part of a family of artists. Her grandfather was a poet and her father a jazz drummer. She moved to New York at 17, where she built a vibrant creative life, from singing in legendary jazz clubs to posing for some of the city's most acclaimed visual artists. After releasing her first two albums, Child Bride and Pleasure Boy, she settled in the Catskills, where she made her latest record, Earth Star Mountain, a thoughtful collection of songs written among the forest and recorded in an aging barn. She's joined on that album by friends and collaborators like Sufjan Stevens and Clario. We're so glad she's here with us tonight. Please welcome, for the first time to the Mountain Stage, Hannah Cohen.
1: Thank you so much.

Thank you. So this next song is called Mountain, and I have a feeling that's why I was invited here to play tonight. I want to thank Mountain Stage for having us, and I'm going to sing my song Mountain.

Thank you so much. I want to quickly introduce my band before it's too late. This is Halsey Harkins on the keys. We got Sean Mullins, Moon Mullins, on the drums. We got Nuria Graham on the guitar and vocals, also Halsey on vocals. And Sam Evian, my producer, my partner, my studio mate, my partner in crime, my boo, Sam Evian.

Thanks so much for all doing. Thank you. This song is called Earth Star, and it's named after the Earth Star mushroom, which you can find on the East Coast, and I found in the Catskills in my backyard. That's where I live in upstate New York.

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So I'm going to thank everybody for playing before us and loving music as much as we do, and thanks for having us. We have one more song.

Hannah Cohen, everybody. She has a beautiful new album out called Earth Star Mountain. Make sure you check that out. Give it up one more time for Hannah Cohen. And keep it going for Boulevards. And Amy Milan. Lyra Lynn. And Oyo. How about a round for you here in Marietta? You've been a wonderful audience. We love being here on the banks of the Ohio River. And a big thank you to everybody out there listening on the radio, because without you, well, there'd be no mountain stage, and that would make me sad. I hope you'll be back next week for an encore episode hosted by Connor Knighton with Stephen Kellogg, Jill Sobule, Caleb Cottle and the Sweet Critters, Mindy Smith, and the David Mayfield Parade. The Mountain Stage is produced by Larry Gross and Adam Harris. Senior producer is Jeff Shirley. Associate producers are John Ingram and Mallory Richards. We're engineered by Patrick Stevens, Richie Collins, Jay Lipschitz, and Greg McGowan. Production assistance by Michael Lipton, Lance Schrader, Chris Mead, Don London, Kelly Lassiter, Jen Brown, Sam Porter, and Tony Patterson. 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Lodging is provided by the Marriott Town Center Hotel, centrally located for the business and pleasure traveler in downtown Charleston, West Virginia. Mountain Stage was founded by Andy Ridenour, Francis Fisher, and Larry Gross. Why don't you go out and hear some live music wherever you are just as soon as you can? You've been listening to Mountain Stage, live performance radio from the Mountain State of West Virginia.

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1: President Trump's son-in-law and the Middle East envoy is in the region to try and kickstart a stalled peace plan for Gaza. Jared Kushner has already spoken to the leader of Hamas in Egypt and has now arrived in Israel for talks with the Israeli leader.
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0: It's Morning Edition from NPR News. I'm Sasha Pfeiffer.
1: And I'm Michelle Martin. Good morning. The USS Washington is on its way to the Middle East to relieve the USS Lincoln.
0: The Lincoln has been at the center of concerns over mental health issues, as well as lack of fresh food and supplies. And NPR is learning that the supply chain issues aren't limited to just that carrier.
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2: Morning, Michelle.
1: So there have been reports about families highlighting problems on board the USS Lincoln. We've heard a lot of those stories from you. Democratic lawmakers are demanding

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1: On the next Fresh Air, when you're dieting to lose weight, human evolution is often working against you. We'll talk about why with Daniel Lieberman, author of Fed Up and founder of Harvard's Department of Evolutionary Biology. He'll also talk about diets he's tested and the often contradictory information about what's healthy to eat and what's not. Join us.
2: Seems like all those recommendations, it's kind of like, what's in, what's out, and why? Well, we'll get the why and the how when it comes to losing weight with Fresh Air. That's this afternoon from noon to 1. You can also catch it tonight at 7. Well, good morning. I'm Matt Pingay in today for Bob Levicky. And coming up, Brandon Flowers normally spends his time fronting the rock band The Killers, but he's got a new solo album. It's called The Thrasher, or Thrasher, and he's taken a country-western approach to personal tales of his youth in Utah. You'll hear all about it coming up next. And a little later this hour, wildfires have taken a heavy toll across the American West this year. We'll tell you how states are responding differently, from drafting risk maps to weighing rules for cleaning brush. We've got the full details for you in about 15 minutes.
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5: 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I'm Michelle Martin.
6: And I'm Sasha Pfeiffer. When Brandon Flowers was growing up, he fell in love with new wave music, The Cars, New Order, The Smiths, and he channeled those influences into his band, The Killers. With their debut album in 2004, they were a hit right from the start.

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1: Increase in reimbursement rates for next year. While Anthem has proposed roughly a 1% drop, if no deal is reached, some contracts will expire starting next year. Centera says higher payments are needed to cover rising costs. But Sabrina Corlett, a health policy professor at Georgetown University, reviewed federal cost report data for Centera Norfolk General.
2: It looks to me they've got a very healthy profit margin of 29.5%. And the national median for hospitals is 14%. So looks to me like they're doing quite well.
1: Corlett says contract disputes like this often end in a deal, but higher hospital payments by the insurance company can eventually be passed to patients through higher premiums or deductibles. Centera remains in Anthem's network for now.
3: That was Yiching Wang reporting for WHRO News. The Shenandoah County School Board will appeal a federal judge's ruling ordering the removal of Confederate school names from two public schools. WHSV reports that the board voted unanimously to retain appellate counsel and pursue an appeal of the final order and issued a judgment issued last week by the U.S. District Court for the Western District of Virginia. The case involved the Virginia NAACP and students versus the Shenandoah County School Board. Judge Michael Urbanski ruled the school board violated students' rights when it restored the names of two schools in 2024. School Board Vice Chair Whitney Pence made the motion to authorize the board's attorneys to pursue an appeal, and that was seconded by board member Michael D. Rickard. You can find all of our reporting on this case at WMRA.org and more local news available for you this morning through the WMRA app with the WMRA Daily.
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3: Well, President Trump plans for an expanded bunker beneath the White House. We'll take a closer look at what those plans actually entail in just a couple moments. And then we'll remember Major League Baseball pitcher Tommy John. He spent 26 seasons in the majors, but the four-time All-Star is arguably best known for the revolutionary elbow surgery that's named after him. That remembrance is coming up in about 15 minutes. Good morning. This is Morning Edition on WMRA. 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
5: In Russia and Ukraine, at least 20 people were killed and dozens more injured in air attacks that stretched from the weekend to this morning. That included the largest single-day Ukrainian attack on Russia to date. In a few minutes, we'll hear from the great-granddaughter of Soviet leader Nikita Khrushchev, Nina Khrushcheva, about people's reactions in Moscow. We start with details of the latest attacks in a war of attrition with no end in sight.
6: Joining us to tell us more about this is NPR's Charles Maines in Moscow. Good morning, Charles.
7: Good morning, Michelle.
6: So first of all, tell us about this massive Ukrainian attack.
7: Well, Russia's defense ministry says more than 800 drones were fired into more than several regions of Russia on Sunday, the vast majority of which were targeting Moscow. That said, most of the deaths occurred closer to the Ukrainian border, including in Rostov in the south, where five people died Sunday. This morning, another six people were killed in Belgorod region. More generally, these attacks fit into a pattern of Ukraine hitting or attempting to hit anyway, not only military installations, but also softer targets, energy and logistics hubs to, as Kyiv puts it, bring the war home to Russians.
6: And how is that being felt in real terms?
7: Well, Ukraine struck another warehouse of Russia's largest online retailer, a company called Wildberries, which is part of a wider campaign of interrupting business supply chains. Ukraine continues to strike oil facilities, which, by the way, has caused the return of gas shortages we saw earlier in the summer. There are lines right now, for example, at a gas station just down the street from me. And Ukraine is going after defense-adjacent industries, you know, factories that produce parts or products that might in some way contribute or help fund the Russian military. And all of this has come with a growing number of civilian casualties.
6: And how has

0: They say if you want to be a morning person, you should have something to look forward to first thing. Something like a cup of coffee or tea made just the way you like it. While you enjoy it, make Morning Edition your companion. No spin, just the facts, and no scrolling. Just familiar voices guiding you through what you need to know. So up and at 'em. We're here with you. It's Morning Edition from NPR News every weekday.
1: And good morning. It's 6:50. Hopefully you are up and at 'em. And as we continue with our news here on Morning Edition on WMRA, we'll help you keep following your curiosity. This time around, we're talking about the Navy. The carrier USS Washington is on its way to the Middle East to relieve the USS Lincoln. The Lincoln has been at the center of concerns over crew mental health and a lack of fresh food and supplies. And from our partner station WHRO, Steve Walsh has more details for us. Plus, Democratic Senator Mark Kelly is going to join us from Arizona to talk about conditions aboard the USS Lincoln and President Trump's multi-billion-dollar plan to restore older tech on aircraft carriers. We've got those details for you in about 20 minutes as Morning Edition continues.
2: Peter Sagal here from Wait, Wait, Don't Tell Me. 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
1: Strategies to be able to address these issues.
2: Those strategies involve mentorship, high-dosage tutoring, and data collection at colleges and universities, closely tracking Black male enrollment.
1: We just found that there were far too many instances in which Black men and boys felt as if they weren't being heard, weren't being seen, and we truly wanted to tell the full story about where they are.
2: He says the full story will be part of a new report out later this month, The Economic State of Black Men and Boys in the Commonwealth. Michael Pope.
3: A federal judge declined to postpone a change in state hemp regulations that seven Virginia companies say could harm their business. Cardinal News reports that the change, which went forward this past weekend, makes selling consumable hemp products with more than 2 milligrams of THC illegal in Virginia. Consumable hemp products include gummies, drinks, and oils, among others. The restriction is part of the state budget bill for next fiscal year, which will also allow a limited number of Virginia retailers to sell marijuana starting July 1st in 2027. U.S. District Court Judge Robert Ballew published his opinion Friday, saying that the businesses had not met the standards required for him to grant a delay. Seven Virginia hemp businesses, including Pure Shenandoah in Rockingham County, filed a federal lawsuit against Governor Abigail Spanberger and other state and local officials to delay the rule. The lawsuit remains active.
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5: It's Morning Edition from NPR News. I'm Sasha Pfeiffer.
6: And I'm Michelle Martin. Good morning. The USS Washington is on its way to the Middle East to relieve the USS Lincoln.
5: The Lincoln has been at the center of concerns over mental health issues, as well as lack of sufficient food and basic supplies, including soap. In a few minutes, we'll speak with Democratic Senator Mark Kelly, who's been in touch with relatives of sailors aboard the ship. But first, NPR has learned that supply chain issues haven't been limited to just this one carrier since the U.S. launched its war with Iran.
6: To hear more about this, we have reporter Steve Walsh with member station WHRO in Norfolk. Good morning, Steve.
7: Morning, Michelle.
6: So there have been reports about families highlighting problems on board the USS Lincoln. We've heard a lot of those stories from you. Democratic lawmakers are demanding answers. How is the Trump administration responding?
7: This has been a grueling deployment. USS Abraham Lincoln arrived in January before the war with Iran started, and sailors have been on the ship since the war began. The head of Central Command, Admiral Brad Cooper, wrapped up a tour of the region Saturday, which included a visit to USS Lincoln. He praised the sacrifice of the sailors. Cooper is quoted as saying, "History will record this deployment as one of the most operationally intense and consequential of the modern era." The administration has also been pushing back against reports from families who say the crews are under strain, including reports of sailors jumping overboard. Asked on Friday if the deployment had gone on too long, President Trump said, "No, not nearly long enough."
6: Steve, what have you heard from sailors and their families about these comments?
7: So not every sailor has the same reaction. I talked to the former acting head of force resiliency for the Navy, a Navy veteran. Andrea Goldstein was in charge when the Navy was dealing with the rash of suicides in 2022 and 2023. She says the changes the Navy made started with creating a healthy command climate on the ships.
8: It's not one comment. It's creating an ambient environment of disrespect.
7: Dismissing sailors' concerns can actually make their situation worse. She says sailors may not recognize the impact of their constant stress until months after their deployment finally is over.
6: So could you just tell us a bit more about what conditions are like on these Navy ships in the Middle East right now, recognizing that many Americans

0: Coming up as we continue with Morning Edition here on WMRA, Ukraine launched one of its largest aerial attacks of the war on Russia. It killed at least 6 people. So how are Russians feeling as the war grinds on? We'll get a sense of the sentiment today as Morning Edition continues here on WMRA Harrisonburg, 90.7, WMRY, Crozet Charlottesville, 103.5, WMRL Lexington, 89.9, WMLU Farmville, 91.3, and W233AA Winchester, 94.5. 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
1: Good morning. Ukraine sent hundreds of drones into Russia. It's one of Ukraine's largest airstrikes of the war. We hear from Moscow whether the mood among ordinary Russians is shifting as Ukraine increases its attacks. It's Morning Edition from NPR News.
0: And good morning. I'm Matt Bingay, and today for Bob Levicky, it's 8 o'clock.
1: President Trump's son-in-law met directly with Hamas leaders and will meet today with Israel's prime minister. I'm Sasha Pfeiffer.
2: And I'm Michelle Martin. What is he asking of each of them to bring an end to fighting in Gaza? Also, Attorney General Todd Blanche says he won't promise to be independent from the White House. And what are Trump's plans for a new bunker underneath his planned ballroom? It is Monday, August 17th. All books are equal, but some books are more equal than others. On this day in 1945, Animal Farm was published. News is next.
3: Live from NPR News in Washington, I'm Linda Kenyon. The USS George Washington is on its way to the Middle East to relieve the USS Abraham Lincoln, which has been at sea for more than 8 months. The Lincoln has been at the center of concerns over mental health issues, as well as a lack of fresh food and supplies. Reporter Steve Walsh with member station WHRO says Defense Secretary Pete Hegseth has characterized those concerns as completely misrepresented.
4: The administration has also pushed back against reports from families who say that the crew is under strain, including reports of sailors jumping overboard. Asked on Friday if the deployment had gone on too long, President Donald Trump said, no, not nearly long enough.
3: The head of U.S. Central Command, Admiral Brad Cooper, wrapped up a tour of the region Saturday, which included a visit to the USS Lincoln. He praised the sacrifice of the sailors. He also acknowledged mental health challenges aboard the USS Lincoln, but added it has among the lowest number of cases within the Navy's 11 active aircraft carriers. U.S. Envoy Jared Kushner is in Israel pushing for progress on a post-war plan for Gaza. Kushner held a rare meeting in Egypt Sunday with leaders of Hamas. NPR's Daniel Estrin has more from Tel Aviv.
5: An official briefed on the meeting, speaking anonymously to offer details, said the U.S. wants Hamas to start disarming and hand over control of Gaza to a new Palestinian committee. Hamas says it accepts those terms. But Prime Minister Benjamin Netanyahu opposes Israel withdrawing from Gaza until Hamas completely disarms. There's been no real progress on a post-war transition since major military operations ended in Gaza 10 months ago, and Netanyahu is wary of making public concessions on Gaza with Israeli elections just 10 weeks away. The official said the U.S. is hoping Israel will approve a new Palestinian police force and international stabilization force entering Gaza. Daniel Estrin, NPR News, Tel Aviv.
3: Indiana public safety officials say at least 7 people have died during days of heavy rain and historic flooding in the state, Samantha Horton reports.
6: Records show Indianapolis had more than 20 feet of muddy water in some areas when it crested in parts of the White River that flows through the city. Sunday, city officials started to put away floodgates, and people were out on the trails that had been closed off the day before. Marion County Emergency Management Director Jacob Spence says some people with homes along the river will need to wait before it is safe to return.
7: It may be about Tuesday as the earliest that the water gets far enough away and back towards the riverbanks that a majority of those homes will be safely accessible.
6: As recovery efforts are underway, businesses and nonprofits have jumped in with supplies for basic needs and a relief fund to support people impacted. For NPR, I'm Samantha Horton in Indianapolis.
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0: And for WMRA News, I'm Matt Bingay. This month, scientists from NASA, the University of Virginia, and the University of Buffalo gathered in Charlottesville to test technology that could revolutionize farming around the world. Radio IQ's Sandy Houseman spoke with them and filed this report.
3: On a sunny afternoon in August, a dozen scientists and students watched as a drone equipped with high-tech sensors from NASA rose above Morven Farm, a research center at the University of Virginia. From 165 feet above, it could measure the light and heat given off by plants below. Manuel Lurdau, a professor of environmental sciences and research director at Morven, says these measures reveal the health of crops.
8: And detect water stress or temperature stress long before they can see it with their eye or they see the plants wilt. By the time a plant wilts from water stress, it's already pretty late.
3: In a matter of minutes, farmers could study their fields and produce a precise plan of action.
8: The farmer can apply fertilizer when they need it, irrigate when they need it, and also looking at insect infestation, so knowing when to...
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1: 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I'm Sandy Houseman.
2: Calls to poison centers involving liver injuries caused by medications, supplements, alcohol, or other substances have increased nationwide, and according to new research from UVA Health, those calls jumped by nearly 400% between the year 2000 and 2024. More than 80% of the liver injuries reported required inpatient care, with the majority of cases stemming from medications. Acetaminophen, the active ingredient in Tylenol, was the most frequent implicated substance. The study found that females had higher rates of acetaminophen-associated liver injury than males, and suspected suicide was the most common reason for exposure in both sexes. Researchers also identified increases in liver injuries caused by stimulants and street drugs, herbal and dietary supplements, and environmental toxins. The findings have been published in the medical journal Clinical Gastroenterology and Hepatology, and the Blue Ridge Poison Center can be reached 24/7 to answer questions about potential exposure by calling 1-800-222-1222. If you are struggling with thoughts of suicide or self-harm, you can call or text 988.
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1: On the next Fresh Air, when you're dieting to lose weight, human evolution is often working against you. We'll talk about why with Daniel Lieberman, author of Fed Up and founder of Harvard's Department of Evolutionary Biology. He'll also talk about diets he's tested and the often contradictory information about what's healthy to eat and what's not. 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
2: Why Evolution Wants You to Keep That Weight On and More. It's Fresh Air today at noon. You can also catch it tonight at 7. Good morning. I'm Matt Bingay in today for Bob Levicki. And coming up, Attorney General Todd Blanche was on NBC's Meet the Press yesterday. And during the interview, he declined to offer assurances that he would always act independently of the White House.
3: No, I'm not going to pledge that. And no attorney general should ever pledge that.
2: Blanche also said that President Trump would never ask him to do something unethical or illegal. And we'll share a few reactions to that statement in about 15 minutes as Morning Edition continues. 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

0: 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And from 20th Century Studios with the Dog Stars, director Ridley Scott returns with a post-apocalyptic thriller starring Jacob Elordi, Josh Brolin, Margaret Qualley, and Guy Pearce in theaters and IMAX August 28th.
1: President Trump's Middle East special envoy, Jared Kushner, meets with Israeli Prime Minister Benjamin Netanyahu. The meeting comes as the U.S. is pushing a 15-point roadmap for Hamas to disarm and for Israel to withdraw from Gaza. We hear what progress was made on the stalled Gaza ceasefire tomorrow on Morning Edition from NPR News.
2: 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Bob Levicky back next week. Calvin Pinn hosting the Daily Podcast this week. 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Also, special thanks to our membership director, Scott Lowe, for filling in for me last week. Thanks, Scott. This is also WMRY, Crozet Charlottesville, 103.5, WMRL Lexington, 89.9, WMLU Farmville, 91.3, and W233 AA Winchester, 94.5.

Coming up in about 5 minutes, a short local newscast. Plus, we're also going to hear about a new documentary called Eye for an Eye. It is about an Iranian woman who will be executed for the murder of her husband unless she can pay her husband's family a sum of money. That documentary is being talked about quite a bit, and we're going to talk about it as well a little later in the hour.

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1: I'm Indira Lakshmanan. 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
3: That's during the first hour of Here and Now. Tomorrow, we'll continue the program next, and we'll bring you a story about how this month the stock market reached record highs, leaving many unsure of what to do with their investments. That's coming up as we continue listening to Here and Now. This is WMRA Harrisonburg, 90.7, WMRY Crozet Charlottesville, 103.5, WMRL Lexington, 89.9, WMLU Farmville, 91.3, Winchester, 94.5, or listen with a smart speaker.

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1: Books, movies, they represent the time periods that they're in.
2: Monopoly reflects some of the enduring inequities in American society and the uglier parts of our history, from segregation and redlining to capitalism run rampant. Yet it's also built on this powerful American lore, the idea that anyone with just a little bit of cash can rise from rags to riches in this country.
3: And people keep buying it, even during periods where that's obviously not true. Sales actually went up during the pandemic, and Monopoly remains one of the best-selling board games in history. So what does that say about the aspirations, desires, and myths we as a country have held onto for more than a century? I'm Rand Abdelfattah.
2: I'm Ramtin Arablouei.
3: Coming up, how a critique of capitalism grew from a seed of an idea in a rebellious young woman's mind into a game legendary for its celebration of wealth, no matter the cost.
1: Depending on how you look at it, Monopoly is either the American dream or the American nightmare.

0: It's 1879, in a small town in Illinois, where 13-year-old Lizzie McGee is curled up next to the fire with a book her father gave her.
1: Progress and Poverty by Henry George.
0: Lizzie had to stop going to school. Her family was struggling, never having recovered from the recession 6 years earlier. And as she dives into this book, the world begins to make a little more sense to her.
1: The great cause of inequality in the distribution of wealth is inequality in the ownership of land. The ownership of land is the great fundamental fact which ultimately determines the social, the political, and consequentially the intellectual and moral condition of people.
0: She's there, but not really there. The words transport her.
2: It's the central fact from which spring industrial, social, and political difficulties that perplex the world and with which statesmanship and philanthropy and education...
0: She imagines herself sitting in the audience as the author, Henry George, addresses the crowd.
2: Self-reliant nations. It is the riddle which the Sphinx of fate puts to our civilization and which not to answer is to be destroyed. So long as all the increased wealth which modern progress brings goes to build up great fortunes, to increase luxury, and make sharper the contrast
1: between the house of have and the house of want, progress is not real and cannot be permanent.

0: Henry George is pretty much the equivalent of a rock star.
1: He was huge in his lifetime.
0: He'd started forming his ideas about the pitfalls of extreme wealth while traveling around the world to places like Australia and India.
2: What is the current explanation of the hard times? Overproduction. There are so many clothes that men must go ragged, so much coal that in the bitter winters people have to shiver, such overfilled granaries that people actually die by starvation. Want due to overproduction? Was a greater absurdity ever uttered? How can there be overproduction till all have enough?
1: It's really important to understand that in the United States, after the Civil War at this time, there was an incredible amount of wealth being created that hadn't been seen in this country anymore. And you had a handful of people who were controlling it.
2: It is not overproduction. It is unjust distribution.
1: And George is asking questions about all this money is now coming in. Our country was ripped apart and now it's, you know, we're rebuilding. And how is it distributed? And what is the government's role in, you know, taking a cut? Or, you know, how does that pan out?
0: A growing number of Americans were fed up with the monopolies of the so-called Gilded Age. Railroads, sugar, oil, and the growing riches of the elite few, the Vanderbilts, Carnegies, and Rockefellers.
3: The vicious, the ignorant, and the millionaires.
0: Lizzie's dad, James McGee, a staunch progressive who traveled with Abraham Lincoln during the Lincoln-Douglas debates, strongly backed the ideas of Henry George.

0: We cannot shut our eyes to the fact that all over the country there is a feeling of restlessness and discontent among working men on account of their supposed meager pay compared with the wealth which they produce.
1: He understood that wealth and owning land were deeply connected. Whoever owned the land made the profits and maintained all the power. And he made sure that his daughter, Lizzie, knew it too. Not just by giving her books, but by encouraging her to live a life that transcended the societal norms of the time.
2: And she did.
3: I have often been called a chip off the old block, which I consider quite a compliment, for I am proud of my father for being the kind of an old block that he is.
4: She's involved in theater, she's writing poetry, she's writing stories, and she was an impassioned advocate for women's suffrage. So at a time when women couldn't vote, when it was dangerous for women to assert themselves in the public realm, here she is engaging a political discourse. And so she's out there. I mean, that was not a thing that women were, you know, encouraged to be doing at the time.
2: Professionally, she got a job as a stenographer. She dabbled in engineering and invented a whole new tool for stenography, which she went and got patented under her name.
4: So she was absolutely a trailblazer.
2: Throughout all her adventures, Lizzie kept going back to the ideas of Henry George, to the book her father gave her all those years ago. She became friends with Henry George's son and became the secretary of the Woman's Single Tax Club of Washington, a club dedicated to advancing George's central theory on how to solve inequality.
5: As I say, the man that owns the land is the master of those who must live on it.
4: So the single tax theory, the general idea, was that you had a land value tax, also known as a single tax. And the general idea is to tax land and only land. So then that shifts the tax burden to wealthy landlords. Anybody who lives in New York or Los Angeles or a high rent neighborhood, I'm sure, is kind of nodding their head at that.
2: Nodding head.
4: And that message really resonated with Americans in the late 1800s because, you know, this is at a time when poverty and squalor are very much on display in urban centers. And that's part of why I think he had such a big audience. And they sometimes called themselves the anti-monopolists. Those were people who wanted to break apart monopolies, break apart these, you know, concentrations of power, whether it's railroads, banking, steel. And this continues on and on.
5: The monopoly of the land gone, there need be no fear of large fortunes, for when everyone gets what he fairly earns, no one can get more than he fairly earns. How many men are there who fairly earn $1 million?
4: It's about income inequality. It's about how do we tax people? How are the wealthy treated? What are we doing for those who are in poverty?
2: Henry George died in 1897. But his followers made sure his ideas would live on. People both in the U.S. and as far away as Australia were considering the single tax theory. And as for Lizzie McGee, she turned to the latest fad to get his message across. Board games.
6: Be a winner at the game of life.
7: Find a job.
8: I'm a doctor.
9: Have money, maybe.
6: Get married.
1: Around this time, Americans were getting really into board games. Like the game of life.
8: I win the lottery!
1: Yes, the game of life that's still around today, but not quite the same.
8: I'm a millionaire!
6: Be a winner of the game of life!
10: From Milton Bradley.
4: The game of life had been around for a while at that point. That was a game that was published by Milton Bradley. And the game of life is, the original version is very dark. It's very much about teaching kids about the morality of the world.
1: Mary writes that the board had an intemperance space that led to poverty, a government contract space that led to wealth, and a gambling space that led to ruin.
2: The game these days has almost none of that, but it still imparts a particular message of what one should expect out of life. A car, a job, a marriage, kids, and a house.
1: With the single tax theory in mind, Lizzie McGee invented what she called the landlord's game, the very first version of Monopoly.
4: She gets her patent for the landlord's game, which is Monopoly, in 1904. Fewer than 1% of patents in the United States were granted towards women.
1: But she's Lizzie McGee, so she got approved.
4: And she creates the landlord's game as a teaching tool, because it's one thing to read about these ideas, and she obviously was writing and very involved in that too, but a game is a really wonderful way to teach someone something.
3: They learn that the quickest way to accumulate wealth and gain power is to get all the land they can in the best localities and hold on to it. Let the children once see clearly the gross injustice of our present land system, and when they grow up, if they are allowed to develop naturally, the evil will soon be remedied.
4: When you look at the 1904 Landlord's Game patent, it's striking how similar it is to what we know as Monopoly today. You've got the railroads. Obviously, you don't have cars quite the same way, so we don't have free parking, but you have park, which again, parks and land is a huge deal for Georges. And you have properties, and you go around and around.
3: The object of the game is to obtain as much wealth or money as possible. When a player stops upon a lot owned by another player, he must pay the rent to the owner. The player who has the largest sum total is the winner.
2: But there is one major difference from the Monopoly game we all know and play today. When Lizzie creates the game, she makes two rule sets.
4: She makes a monopolist rule set and an anti-monopolist rule set.
2: The anti-monopolist version rewarded every player when wealth was created. All for one for all kind of thing. While the monopolist set rewarded individual players who created monopolies to crush opponents.
4: And the monopolist rule set is the version that ends up kind of taking hold among progressives. It was played by a who's who of left-wing America. It was played at several Ivy League schools. It was played by Scott Nearing, who's a famous socialist professor at Wharton. And it was played by Upton Sinclair himself, who obviously, you know, the jungle is very much a, you know, kind of the quintessential muckraking critique of a lot of what is going on in the country at the time.
2: It spread like wildfire, and the game started to change depending on where you played.
4: People localized the boards and made them their own. So if you were playing in Boston, you would have the Commons on there. If you were playing in New York, you would have Broadway. If you were in Chicago, you would have the Loop. So she's very much about, you know, creating a game that has kind of these core ingredients, these core rules and instructions, but also encourages people to, you know, in terms of the tokens, use what you have around the house, make the game your own. And that's pretty interesting, right? And that's very different than what we kind of think of as games now, which is like you go to a mass market, a big box retailer, or you buy it online and they all come the same. She, you know, games at that time, mass manufacturing wasn't quite the same as it is now. So she also kind of cooks into this idea of making it your own.
2: With people inventing their own hometown versions of the game, cash wasn't exactly pouring into Lizzie's bank account. She wasn't making money off the patent, and she wasn't getting known. But the game sure was, being played and reinterpreted everywhere.
7: We are flying over a well-known eastern city that is remarkable because manufacturing is almost non-existent. A city whose principal business is the entertainment of millions. Atlantic City, often called the vacation capital of the nation.
1: In the 1930s, Atlantic City was the place for summer vacation. It was known for its nightlife. At the same time, it was home to a sizable Quaker community who were maybe not so into all the vice, but were really into Monopoly. The game was gripping, fun, and a social event that drew friends together.
4: And the Quakers taking on the game is really interesting because anything with dice was considered to be very taboo. And it's funny to think about Monopoly being scandalous, but back then for the Quakers, it would have been.
9: Can you explain a little bit more about like why the dice would have been taboo, like from that Christian perspective?
4: So dice, games with dice were often considered to be taboo because they were associated with gambling and luck and chance and betting. And that was considered to be very seedy and associated with a lot of other illicit activities. There was accounts where Quakers would hide their boards when their parents were coming over, you know, to make sure nobody saw that they were playing a game with dice, you know. One of the Quakers in Atlantic City has a lot of knowledge of real estate, so he puts fixed prices on the board with Atlantic City properties to kind of denote, you know, what the values were. And that also becomes an interesting artifact of how segregated Atlantic City was at the time, particularly for Black residents, that there were segregated beaches, that they were working at hotels that they were not allowed to eat at or patronize themselves. And so that also becomes this interesting artifact.
1: A Quaker family based in Atlantic City began to share and make copies of their homemade board based on their neighborhood with friends and even local hotels. It was spreading, and there were even spin-offs.
4: There's a man named Rudy Copeland in Texas, and he sells a game called Inflation. There's a man named Dan Lehman, and he sells a game called Finance. And one of the people who gets exposed to the game is a man named Charles Darrow.
2: Charles Darrow was a self-described practical engineer from Philadelphia, a city not far from Atlantic City.
4: A lot of people were coming and going from Atlantic City and Philadelphia at the time.
2: One day, Darrow's wife Esther runs into her old friend Charles Todd. They'd gone to Quaker school together, but had lost touch. They make plans to have dinner with their spouses, really fun night. And after dinner, Charles Todd suggests they come to his house sometime.
4: Hey, why don't you come over and we'll have a Monopoly night? So they come over, they play the game. And then later, Darrow asks Todd, hey, that game was really fun.
1: When we come back, Charles Darrow takes the game and runs.

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1: Throughline on the radio dial, talking about Monopoly. Pretty great show today. We'll get right back to it in about a minute. It's WMRA. Today on All Things Considered, which we'll get into next hour, we're going to Portland for the annual Soapbox Derby. Motorless cars race downhill, pulled by nothing more than gravity. It's part race, part parade, with cars built to look like sharks, guitars, slices of cake. That'll be a nice story we'll get. The Soapbox Derby on All Things Considered. 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
0: You're listening to Throughline from NPR. I'm Rund Abdel-Fattah. Today on the show, the origins of Monopoly. The game was originally known as the Landlord's Game and was patented by Lizzie McGee in 1904. But local homegrown adaptations of it were what most people played for the first few decades of its history. Our guest today is journalist Mary Pillon, author of The Monopolists: Obsession, Fury, and the Scandal Behind the World's Favorite Board Game.
3: We left off with Charles Darrow learning to play Monopoly with Charles Todd, who learned in Atlantic City. After that game, Darrow asks Todd to type up the rules.
4: And Todd thinks this is really weird, because at this point the game's been around for 30 years or so.
3: But he does it anyway.
5: Darrow then takes those rules and starts redesigning the board. He has a cartoonist friend help him with illustrations.
3: He starts marketing it a little bit.
5: And eventually, he pitches the game to big game companies Milton Bradley and Parker Brothers.
4: And he claims that he invented it.
3: Milton Bradley and Parker Brothers weren't impressed and turned him down. Parker Brothers wrote back,
6: "Dear Mr. Darrow, our new games committee has carefully considered the game which you so kindly sent into us for examination. While the game no doubt contains considerable merit, we do not..."
3: They basically thought it was too complicated. But a few months later, they came back and said, "Wait, we do want it." And maybe they did. Or maybe they needed it.
4: Parker Brothers is a company that is on the brink of destruction, like many companies. There had just been a handover. George Parker hands over the reins to his son-in-law, Robert Barton, and they need a hit and they need it fast. And so they start selling Monopoly, and they're just as surprised as anybody that this game sells like gangbusters.
7: Monopoly, the great financial game, is sweeping the country because it appeals to every American's love of bargain and business dealing. Give a Monopoly party, and guests will want to play all night.
4: And something really interesting happens then, too, which is that Charles Darrow becomes part of the marketing of the game.
8: "At the time my brainchild was born, I was far more thoroughly unemployed than I even like to imagine now. Not only unemployed from a financial point of view, but a morale point of view. I simply had to have something to do."
4: Nobody used to care who invented games, right? It's not like, "Oh, I'm going to buy a book because it's by a certain author, or see a movie because it has a certain star." But Darrow's Cinderella story, this fabricated notion that he goes into his basement and he's unemployed and trying to support his family and innovates. He has this eureka light bulb moment and creates this massive bestseller of a game. That is such a romantic story, even if it's not true. So the Darrow story captivates the country, as does the game.
5: In some ways, it was the story the country needed at that time.
9: The richest country in the world began a bitter journey downhill. The stock market buckled and crashed, and the nation's economy plummeted into the depression.
5: Jobs were scarce, poverty was rampant, and hope was hard to come by.
9: By 1932, nearly one man out of four was unemployed.
5: But here was this guy and this game keeping the so-called American dream alive.
4: Charles Darrow does all these interviews, all these photo shoots where, you know, he's telling this Cinderella story.
10: And after all, a dream is a wish your heart makes.
11: Inventor Charles Darrow, before he began to monopolize the field of after-dinner entertainment, was a prosperous engineer. When he lost his job and his money in 1930, he got along by doing odd jobs like mending furniture.

0: And they start to put it in the game itself. It's tucked in. It was tucked in the game I played.
1: It was 1934, the height of the Great Depression, when Charles B. Darrow of Germantown, Pennsylvania, showed what he called the Monopoly game to the executives at Parker Brothers.
0: And becomes part of the romance of the story, too.
1: In its first year, 1935, the Monopoly game was the best-selling game in America. The rest, as they say, is history.
0: If you think about the news industry, when you get an error and it gets picked up everywhere, it's very hard to course correct that, right? So especially back then, this is obviously way, way before the internet. So the story is all over the place. And Lizzie McGee catches wind of it. And she does not take this quietly. She calls up reporters with the Washington Evening Star and the Washington Post. And she does these interviews where she is holding up her games. And she says, I have patents. I made this game.
2: I conceived of the game of landlord to interest people in the single tax plan of the great economist Henry George.
3: The Washington Evening Star, January 28, 1936.
4: Very likely, your grandma and your grandpa played Monopoly. Truth to tell, Mrs. Elizabeth McGee Phillips of 2309 North Curtis Road, Clarendon, Virginia, then Lizzie J. McGee of Brentwood, Maryland, took out a patent on the game on January 5th, 1904, a good 3 decades ago.
3: Parker Brothers catches wind of Lizzie's noise. They get in touch and offer her $500 for the patent to the landlord's game, which is roughly 10 grand today. George Parker is on the verge of retirement, but to make this deal, he pays Lizzie a personal visit.
0: And she's excited at first because she thinks, wow, my idea, Henry George is long dead, but like my game and my invention is going to be out there and Parker Brothers is going to publish it. This is amazing.
3: 2 days after the agreement was signed, Lizzie sent a note to Parker Brothers.
2: Farewell, my beloved brainchild. I regretfully part with you, but I am giving you to another who will be able to do more for you than I have done. I shall do all I can to add to your success and fame, which will, in some measure, add to my own. I charge you do not swerve from your high purpose and ultimate mission. Remember, the world expects much from you.
0: But there's no evidence they acknowledged her, really, as the inventor at all.
1: She was a rabid Henry George single tax advocate, a real evangelist. And these people never change.
0: They published these other two games of hers, but there's no evidence they put any marketing muscle behind them. And the Darrow story has taken hold. It is all over the place.
5: Which is good and bad for Darrow. Because people who had been playing the game for decades at this point see this story being spun about this new game called Monopoly, invented by Charles Darrow, and they're like, huh?
0: People start to write into Parker Brothers, and they're like, this guy didn't invent the game.
5: Even Charles Todd, the person who taught Darrow how to play and wrote down the rules for him, wrote to Parker Brothers in disgust at Darrow's charade.
6: Darrow didn't have anything to do with originating the game. He stole it.
5: But his letter went unanswered. Parker Brothers doubled down on Darrow's Cinderella story.
3: As for Lizzie McGee,
0: of all the hats she wore, of all the things that she did, she was a receptionist, she was a writer, she was a stenographer. She lists her occupation as maker of games, and her income is zero. She dies in 1948 with this like itty-bitty little obituary that you have to really look for.
3: There wasn't a single mention of Monopoly in her obituary.
0: And Charles Darrow gets like the New York Times treatment, hailing him as the inventor when he passes, you know, decades later.
7: Charles B. Darrow, who became a millionaire by inventing the game Monopoly, died at his Bucks County, Pennsylvania home yesterday at the age of 78.
0: So they have very, very different fates as a result of what happens in the 1930s.

0: After World War II, you know, Monopoly has another surge because everybody comes home and wants a refrigerator and a big car and a house and a game of Monopoly. The GI Bill puts a lot of people into school. This is true of my grandparents. You know, my grandpa came back from World War II. He got married. They had four kids, 2 years apart. You live in your house, you have your car. And so there's this deep desire for quote unquote normalcy, deep desire for, kind of traditional American living.
1: We live a decent kind of life.
0: You know, especially kind of the white mainstream narrative. The woman stays at home.
1: Even the washing needn't break a woman's back. Machines can take it.
0: And the white kids go to school, you know, the dad gets a job, you know, with my father or grandfather, it was, you know, selling pharmaceutical stuff like that, that there was this big desire to just like hunker down on American stability.
1: City and school and land in active partnership provide the raw materials for life and growth, ready to build and meet a many-sided world.
0: And Monopoly is great for that, right? It Parker Brothers is really well positioned to kind of sell the game as part of this, apple pie image that is so popular at the time.

0: Monopoly had become a potent symbol of the U.S. and everything it stands for. There's a story about the game being smuggled past the Berlin Wall. Another one about how Monopoly helped prisoners of war escape German POW camps. Allied forces would send games of Monopoly as care packages. But the care packages were actually escape kits filled with compasses, money, and maps, all hidden inside the games.
1: It was literally seen as something that would save people or save people's lives. So Monopoly, after World War II, becomes an even more potent symbol of Americana. So there's kind of this fantasy element baked into it. And obviously, you know, that's exported.
2: Lighting up a dark and foggy world.
3: That government of the people, by the people, for the people, shall not perish from the earth.
1: I mean, keep in mind that just throughout this whole history, no one expected Monopoly to be a hit. Hits in the board game industry are extremely rare, and no one expected it to be a multi-generational hit, a thing that would, you know, every 10 or 15 years, like that, that's insanely unusual. So by this point, Parker Brothers has a lot to gain by pumping Monopoly as a brand and as a story, which is money. They, you know, becomes kind of the cornerstone of their games catalog and still is a huge title for Hasbro, which acquired Parker Brothers Milton Bradley, you know, much later. So again, there's a lot of vested interest in Monopoly at this point.
4: Which keeps the Charles Darrow myth alive and well into the 50s and 60s.
1: I think the Darrow myth has a lot of resilience baked into it. Like one of the themes of that story is if you work hard, you'll get rich, you'll innovate, you'll make something that will heal the world and heal yourself. The true story also has these really incredible ingredients of resilience and innovation, and yet the myth, you know, the myth is what ends up flying.
0: Coming up, Mary calls a man who brings the myth back down to earth.
1: He was like, oh, I've waited 40 years for someone to ask me about this.
0: You're listening to Throughline from NPR.
5: 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Now a startup is tackling the problem with an app that helps workers with transportation and childcare emergencies.
6: Having that app and having our employees make it to work has been crazy beneficial for us.
5: I'm Rob Schmitz, the app that's serving as a safety net. 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
0: You're listening to Throughline from NPR. I'm Rund Abdelfattah. Today on the show, one of the most popular board games in history, Monopoly. The game was originally known as the Landlord's Game and was patented by Lizzie McGee in 1904. But a few decades later, a man named Charles Darrow took the idea as his own. He sold it to Parker Brothers, and it took off as the game we all know as Monopoly. Our guest is journalist Mary Pillon, author of The Monopolists, Obsession, Fury, and the Scandal Behind the World's Favorite Board Game.

0: He was living in this tiny little apartment, and I remember walking in, and he just had boxes and boxes of depositions, photographs of early board games, his own notes from the case.
1: During the Great Recession, Mary Pilon flew to San Francisco to meet an econ professor named Ralph Ansbach, who she'd called up on a whim. She had to know more about this monopoly mystery he'd held on to for nearly four decades.
0: So Ralph is very much proudly kind of an eccentric professor. He, you know, like has this wavy hair that's kind of all over the place.
1: Piercing blue eyes.
0: The buttons on his shirt don't line up and, you know, there's papers all over the place. And that's who he is.
1: As Mary spent more time with Ralph, talking to him and sifting through all those boxes, she began to piece together his story. Like a movie reel, playing out scene by scene.
2: Born in 1926 in the free German mini-state of Danzig, under the shadow of Adolf Hitler's rising Nazi state, the son of a Jewish banker and a homemaker,
3: life, liberty, and the pursuit of happiness.
2: 1938, New York City became a U.S. citizen.
3: I pledge allegiance.
2: Station of the Philippines during World War II.
4: The troops blast their way through.
3: The whole world
2: marched against the Vietnam War.
1: And finally, she arrived at the moment when his path collided with Lizzie McGee's. Ralph died earlier this year, but here's the story he told Mary.

0: Ralph Ansbach slammed his car door shut. Finally, he was home. It had been another excruciating commute from his classroom in San Francisco to where he lived with his family in Berkeley. He stomped up the steps of his ramshackle yet oddly majestic Victorian house, mumbling under his breath. The rush hour traffic between San Francisco and Berkeley had always been bad, but now he and the other commuters had to contend with mile-long stretches of cars backed up at exits in search of gas. It was 1973, and a national oil crisis had begun.
1: The Middle East war produced developments all over the world today. The oil-producing countries of the Arab world decided to use their oil as a political weapon.
0: The Organization of the Petroleum Exporting Countries, OPEC, led by its Arab members, had jacked up the prices of world oil, putting an end to decades of cheap energy.
1: They will reduce oil production by 5% a month until the Israelis withdraw from occupied territories.
0: U.S. government price controls had gone into effect along with rationing systems. On certain days, gas sales were limited to those with license plates ending in odd numbers, and on other days, to those with plates ending in even numbers.
2: People can no longer afford to run cars that do 12 miles to the gallon. Petrol stations can no longer afford to fill up cars whose tanks take 20 gallons. The American automobile, for so long the symbol of America's wealth and extravagance, is dying.
0: Ralph kicked at the floorboard. This is what happens when a monopoly has control, he thought. Pulling open his front door, Ralph called out a hello to his wife, Ruth, and two sons, Mark, age 12, and William, age 7. He was looking forward to eating a simple dinner with his family and perhaps playing a board game with them afterward. That evening after dinner, Ralph's son suggested playing Monopoly and eagerly pulled out the familiar long white box out of the closet. As the boys set up the board and counted out the money, Ralph recalled playing his first game of Monopoly in Czechoslovakia in 1937. Monopoly had given Ralph one of his first glimpses of America, then still a far-off land that lived only in atlases and on globes, light years removed from grim Europe. An evening filled with much laughter, shouting, and cutthroat deal-making ensued. Happily, Ralph, Ruth, Mark, and William maneuvered their metal trinkets around the board, past rundown Baltic Avenue, busy St. Charles Place, and elite boardwalk.
3: It's too much. It's 260.
0: They passed Go, they collected $200.
3: I'll take it.
0: They went straight to jail. They drew chance and community chess cards. William, the younger of the two Ansbach boys, won the game. Little did Ralph know that this particular evening, as ordinary as it was about to change his life.
4: The next morning, after playing and losing Monopoly, Ralph couldn't stop thinking about how real-world monopolies were taking over and, in his opinion, destroying the country. But Ralph's son, the son who had won the game the night before, was confused. He was like, wait, we had so much fun playing and I had a lot of fun winning, so are monopolies really all that bad? And for days after, his son's question haunted him. The way Ralph saw it, this seemingly harmless board game had created an alternate reality where the word Monopoly was this nostalgic, fuzzy, family-friendly thing rather than the destructive force he believed it to be. So he decided he needed to set the record straight by creating another board game, of course.
0: He makes a game called Anti-Monopoly, and he starts to sell it, and it kind of finds an audience.
4: The orders poured in. And before long, Parker Brothers came knocking.
5: Dear Mr. Ansbach, as attorneys for Parker Brothers of Salem, Massachusetts,
0: he receives a cease and desist from Parker Brothers that says you have to stop making this game.
5: In our opinion, your use of the term anti-monopoly on game equipment infringes on our client's trademark rights.
0: And he says, wait a minute. You're claiming you have a monopoly? A monopoly? My game is called Anti-Monopoly. This doesn't make sense. And so he starts researching the origins of the case and starts to find Lizzie McGee's patents.
6: Be it known that I, Lizzie J. McGee, a citizen of the United States residing at Brentwood in the county of Prince George and state of Maryland, have invented certain...
7: Ralph had never heard of Lizzie McGee. After all, Parker Brothers said Charles Darrow started it during the Great Depression. But this patent was from 1904, and it seemed that Lizzie had not only dreamed up Monopoly, but anti-Monopoly too. So why had she been erased from the story? That's what Ralph set out to figure out.
0: And he starts to find these original players, people who played the game before 1935. He goes all over the country and he finds Dan Lehman, and he gets a picture of him holding up his finance board. He finds the Todds, the couple that taught Darrow the game. He finds these Quaker players who modified the board, including the realtor who put the prices on it. And he's able to stitch together the origins of the game and what really happened. And he becomes obsessed with telling what he calls the Monopoly lie.
7: Ralph took Parker Brothers to court.
0: And he even has a deposition with Robert Barton, who's an older gentleman at this point. And he was the president of Parker Brothers, and he oversaw the whole Monopoly deal. And that case goes on for years and years and years.
7: He was hoping to take the case all the way to the Supreme Court.
0: And ultimately, the Supreme Court refuses to hear his case.
8: The game Monopoly has come to life at McDonald's.
4: Around this time, Monopoly was poised to go even bigger, with some help from another titan of industry.
0: Sometimes we think of these brands, including Monopoly, as being kind of almost religious, like they have this higher purpose. But if your job is to sell games, you want to advertise, you want to market, and you want to market to people in a way that they're going to really, as many people as possible. And so how better to do that than partner with McDonald's, which is one of the most ubiquitous brands in the world?
9: The game Monopoly is back at McDonald's.
10: And oh golly, hoo-hoo, this is the year to play.
0: So it's kind of a marriage made in heaven, right? McDonald's can play off of the nostalgia for Monopoly and the fun of games and drum up, you know, interest in getting, you know, matching pieces and such. And it's a win for Monopoly because now you're getting advertising in one of the most widely spread franchises in the world. So I think it was mutually beneficial. And obviously, time has shown that's definitely the case.
11: Avec Monopoly Millionaire, vivez la vie rêvée d'un millionaire.
12: Y ahora junto al señor Monopoly, aduéñate de las mejores selecciones de fútbol del mundo.
13: Zbrusunová edice Monopoly k 80. výročí hry spojila v sobě ty nejlepší prvky za poslední dekády. 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
7: As Mary sat in Ralph's apartment, learning about all of this in the year 2009, she was floored by how much the things in these boxes from decades earlier, Henry George's ideas about housing, Lizzie McGee's questioning of monopolies, Ralph Ansbach's critiques of capitalism, reflected the world outside.
14: The signs were everywhere, but now it's official, we are in a recession.
15: 27% drop in the number of homes sold last month compared to June. 27%. That is terrible news.
14: But the question now, when will it end?
7: The housing market had plummeted. The stock market was at its lowest since the Great Depression. And many people were fed up.
0: Around the time I started getting interested in the story, Occupy Wall Street was something that I was covering.
16: It's our duty as Americans to fight for our country and to keep it, you know, true to serving its people. And when it doesn't do that, it's immoral not to stand up and say something.
0: And the Mr. Monopoly icon became, you know, very much used and loved by protesters as a critique of capitalism. And I thought, okay, now we've come full circle. Now, like, Monopoly and its iconography has become this, like, you know, symbol of Wall Street excess and things. And I think Lizzie would be proud of that.
17: Thousands of demonstrators descended on the financial district.
0: I think what Lizzie McGee was trying to do is ask questions.
17: Many people down there asking the question, what are the people who helped create the jobs crisis doing to help the people out of work?
0: And I think Monopoly, the game, and what she was trying to do is assert questions to get us to think differently about things, to get us to be more observant, to pay more attention to things like landlords, land, money, who controls what. We're born into the world and we just think things are the way they are. But things don't appear out of thin air.

0: Amazon is now responding to a report from Congress that found it's acting like a bully of sorts to its competitors.
1: Google is now under sharp attack. To many, it is a symbol of unchecked power.
0: And lawmakers say Amazon and other big tech companies have a monopoly, and it's time for a change.
2: Many of the practices used by these companies have harmful economic effects. They discourage entrepreneurship, destroy jobs, hike costs, and degrade quality. Simply put, they have too much power.
3: There's no doubt in my mind that we are living in a gilded age. There's no doubt in my mind that we have huge issues in our society that need to be rethought.
4: Despite rising inflation, major U.S. corporations are reporting record profits as companies pass rising supply chain costs on to consumers.
3: The pandemic brought a lot to surface in terms of, are these systems working?
5: It's a lesson we learn early on. Work hard, earn a decent living, and you'll be able to afford a home.
6: Some of our employees are living in their cars. Some of them are homeless.
7: Intense demand and diminishing supply have sent home prices soaring.
8: We are seeing record rental prices across the United States.
9: If you're working 40 hours a week, you should be able to make at least enough to support yourself and put food on your table.
5: The lack of affordable housing is turning that age-old concept upside down.
3: It's a shame to waste a crisis. A crisis can also be a moment when you look at things and make changes and improvements. And I think a lot of these kind of bigger issues you're talking about in terms of housing, you know, I mean, the list goes on and on, education, healthcare. To me, at least, it can feel so overwhelming. I don't know where to start. You know, it's funny to think about, like, well, a game could be a place to start, especially when people are learning the game or teaching it to kids, because I do think that makes an imprint. I think that does kind of shape understanding of things.
10: Just visiting.
3: For better or for worse.
10: No, go to gym. This is go to gym.
11: That was Mary Pilon. Her book is called The Monopolists: Obsession, Fury, and the Scandal Behind the World's Favorite Board Game. I'm Rand Abdel-Fattah.
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14: Thanks for joining us today on WMRA Harrisonburg 90.7. All things considered, coming up next with local news, Calvin Pym will bring that to you. We're also going to get a story about families and children adopted from Kyrgyzstan and how they meet every summer in New Hampshire's Lake Country to celebrate the food and culture of their country of origin. That story also coming up. This is also WMRY, Crozet, Charlottesville, 103.5, WMRL, Lexington, 89.9, WMLU, Farmville, 91.3, Winchester, 94.5, or listen with the app. Mostly cloudy tonight. There's a chance for possible showers this evening. We'll have overnight lows just near 70. Clouds tomorrow, partly cloudy, highs in the 80s, and then mostly sunny on Wednesday. A day in the upper 80s, maybe close to 90 on Wednesday. Here's All Things Considered. It's 4 o'clock.
15: Adam knew this was harming our kids, and they designed their products to keep kids addicted anyway. That's wrong. That's illegal.
16: A blockbuster trial kicks off tomorrow over social media addiction and kids. We'll hear from Colorado, one of four states suing Meta.
17: Today is Monday, August 17th, and this is All Things Considered from NPR News.
16: I'm Mary Louise Kelly.
17: And I'm Juana Summers. 10 people are running in a GOP primary tomorrow in Southwest Florida.
16: Most of them are not from Florida.
18: I'd rather be named a carpetbagger that's making a difference than someone that was born and raised here and has millions that hasn't done anything for the district.
17: And the Flintstones car, Elvis's pink Cadillac, just two of the many vehicles in Portland, Oregon's Soapbox Derby.
19: Well, my kid drew a picture, and then it was up to me to figure out how to build it. Because how many times do you get to race a dragon down a volcano?
16: Those stories and more after the news.
20: Live from NPR News in Washington, I'm Louise Schiavone. The deadline to establish peace talks between the U.S. and Iran expired today, with no negotiations planned and the status of the Strait of Hormuz still in dispute. NPR's Jana Raff has more.
21: The U.S. and Iran signed a memorandum of understanding in June that called for reaching a final agreement in 60 days. There have been mediation attempts by other countries, but no U.S.-Iranian negotiations since then. Iran says the U.S. isn't serious about negotiating. President Trump has threatened new sanctions against Iran over their restrictions on the Strait of Hormuz. While the June agreement called for the U.S. to begin removing its naval blockade and Iran to allow transit through the key waterway within 30 days, neither of those have happened either. The ceasefire was broken in July with attacks by both the U.S. and Iran. Jane Araf, NPR News, Amman.
20: The head of Customs and Border Protection says the agency has temporarily paused construction for its border security plans in Big Bend National Park in Texas. Commissioner Rodney Scott is expected to meet with county judges and sheriffs in the region. Carlos Morales has more.
22: In a social media post, Commissioner Scott said he'll begin meeting with local leaders to evaluate the region's rugged and difficult terrain, balancing border security needs and protecting the national park.
23: Last night, I put a pause on all activity in that park as far as construction goes until I can get down there and do a personal evaluation, talk to some stakeholders, talk to the local law enforcement in that area.
22: The Trump administration's $1.7 billion construction plan for Big Bend National Park includes a combination of vehicle barriers, patrol roads, and new surveillance technology. Opponents say the work that happened before the pause has already caused irreparable damage. For NPR News, I'm Carlos Morales in Marfa, Texas.
20: Water levels in the nation's second largest reservoir have reached a new record low. From member station KJZZ, Alex Hager reports Lake Powell is now about 22% full.
24: The Colorado River Reservoir covers parts of Utah and northern Arizona. If the water level drops much lower, it could force the shutdown of hydropower turbines that send electricity to about 5 million people. If it drops further, the dam could have trouble sending water downstream at all, jeopardizing the supply for major cities like Phoenix, Las Vegas, and Los Angeles. Just downstream, Lake Mead, the nation's largest reservoir, also hit a historic low last week. The records are the result of drought, climate change, and steady demand for Colorado River water. Policymakers are trying to agree on a new plan to rein in demand for the river over the next 2 years. It's expected to be released in the coming weeks. For NPR News, I'm Alex Hager in Phoenix.
20: Approaching the close amid uncertainty about next steps in Iran and the flow of oil, the Dow was down 272 points, the S&P 500 off 40. 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
14: Good afternoon. I'm Calvin Penn. This is WMRA News. Democratic congressional candidate Beth Macy has challenged Republican incumbent Ben Klein to three debates between now and the November election. The Daily News Record reports that the Roanoke-based author proposed the debates through certified mail to Klein's campaign and requested a response by August 24th. Klein, who has represented Virginia's 6th congressional district since 2018, has not indicated whether or not he would accept the challenge. In a news release Monday morning, Macy proposed three in-person debates that would take place in Roanoke, Harrisonburg, and Winchester between September 25th and November 1st. In her statement, Macy said public debates are necessary, adding that they, quote, help voters make informed decisions before casting their ballots, and values I hope Ben Klein and I both share. Macy suggested that both candidates could agree on hosts, locations, moderators, and formats. She requested that questions come from voter submissions so the discussion could focus on issues that matter most to constituents. President Donald Trump signed a new executive order last week calling for childhood vaccine changes. As Dean Mirshahi with partner station VPM News reports, it doesn't change anything in Virginia.
25: Trump's order recommends fewer routine vaccines for children and separating shots typically taken in single visits to multiple doctor visits. The day after Trump's order, the Virginia Department of Health publicly backed its vaccine schedule recommendations, saying evidence shows it helps protect children from preventable diseases. Christy Gray is VDH's immunization director.
0: It's a very confusing environment right now, but we wanted to make sure that parents knew that the executive order does not change any vaccine recommendations or school immunization requirements in Virginia.
25: Gray encourages parents to talk with their child's pediatrician if they have any vaccination questions.
1: That was Dean Mirshahi reporting.
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17: This is All Things Considered from NPR News. I'm Juana Summers.
16: And I'm Mary Louise Kelly. Opening arguments kick off tomorrow in Oakland in a federal trial pitting four state attorneys general against Meta. The states argue the company deliberately designed Facebook and Instagram to be addictive, aimed them at children, and lied to the public about the risks. KQED's Rachel Miro has more.
21: The attorneys general are asking for civil penalties of up to $1.4 trillion. That's roughly what Meta is worth on Wall Street. They also want a court order forcing Meta to change the features that keep young people scrolling. In pretrial filings, Meta has denied its platforms are designed to be addictive and argued social media addiction isn't a recognized medical diagnosis. But internal documents in those same pretrial filings reveal Meta researched how teenage brains respond to dopamine, that little hit that keeps us engaged. They concluded, quote, "This presents opportunities for us." This case is one of thousands pending against Meta and other social media companies in the U.S. alone, brought by states, school districts, and individuals. But Santa Clara University law professor Eric Goldman says these platforms do a lot of good, too.
4: There's so many communities that derive extraordinary benefits from things like social media, and nobody is representing their interests. The legislatures aren't listening, and the plaintiff's lawyers aren't listening.
21: But Jen King, a privacy fellow at Stanford, says internal documents show Meta could have made its platforms far more kid-friendly years ago, but didn't, because that would have cost the company money.
6: You could design these products in a way that really neutralized a lot of the issues that brought us to this point.
21: And she says that's why lawmakers and courts are now reaching for blunter tools.
6: The types of heavy-handed policy instruments we are seeing floated right now, the outright bans, the age verification measures, are really the result of the companies not giving any ground.
21: The trial is expected to run about 6 weeks. Mark Zuckerberg is expected to testify, so is the head of Instagram, and Arturo Bejar, a former Meta safety executive turned whistleblower. For NPR News, I'm Rachel Miro in San Francisco.
16: And a note, the Chan Zuckerberg Initiative is a financial supporter of NPR.
17: Joining us now is Colorado Attorney General Phil Weiser. He represents one of the four states suing Meta in that blockbuster trial over social media addiction in kids. Attorney General Weiser, welcome.
7: Thanks for having me.
17: So Meta has denied that its products are designed to be addictive and says that social media addiction is not a recognized medical diagnosis. What makes you confident that you can win this case?
7: Let's start with a painful and basic fact. Meta has told parents and kids that sustained use of social media doesn't harm kids' physical and mental health. But their internal research tells a very different story. People may remember when a whistleblower, Frances Haugen, testified to Congress, and Meta knew this was harming our kids, and they designed their products to keep kids addicted anyway. That's wrong. That's illegal.
17: I do want to just read a statement that was emailed to NPR. A spokesperson for Meta wrote, and I'm quoting here, "The AGs offer no proof anyone in their states was misled, claim benign features like having an additional Instagram account somehow harm their residents, and attempt to penalize Meta for industry-wide challenges like age verification," end quote. How would you respond to that?
7: Well, there are a couple points here. The first point I want to make is they chose to have their notification alerts at all hours of the day and night, keeping kids from sleeping, keeping kids distracted in school, keeping kids engaged online.
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1: President Trump's Middle East special envoy, Jared Kushner, meets with Israeli Prime Minister Benjamin Netanyahu. The meeting comes as the U.S. is pushing a 15-point roadmap for Hamas to disarm and for Israel to withdraw from Gaza. We hear what progress was made on the stalled Gaza ceasefire tomorrow on Morning Edition from NPR News.
2: Matt Bingay is your Morning Edition host this week, and you'll hear that story and many more tomorrow, tomorrow morning between 5 and 9. Uranium production has been revived in the U.S. Southwest. Tribal communities who suffered illnesses from previous development are worried that nuclear energy will harm them again. We'll get into that story here in the next 15 minutes.

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1: Good evening. I'm Calvin Penn. This is WMRA News. Two former executives of the defunct company Segura Solar have since started a new solar sales enterprise. One local subcontractor says she was never paid commissions promised for jobs she secured for the business. WMRA's Randy B. Hagee reports.
2: Last summer, Lexington resident Jennifer Shepard was looking for jobs on Indeed when she saw a posting that caught her eye.
3: A sales position, like a sales consultant, door-to-door type thing.
2: It was called a setter position for residential solar installations, knocking on doors and networking to find potential customers. Shepard went through a Zoom orientation and shadowed another salesman to see how pitching worked, but she never went through a formal hiring process.
3: And there was no paperwork whatsoever. As I perceived it, it was more of a situation of, if you decide to keep this job and you make a sale, then we'll give you paperwork.
2: She worked most closely with a man named Dana, a.k.a. Dane Dodd, who texted her frequently through June and July 2025 to discuss clients, selling strategies, and the commissions that were to make up her entire compensation for this work. One message reviewed by WMRA reads, quote, "Just calling to let you know that you made about $3,500 to $3,800 today."
3: And that blew my mind.
2: That job was one of three clients Shepard says she secured, but to this day, she's only received $500 for that work. She was initially under the impression she worked for Trident Solar, a Virginia Beach-based company that installed the panels she was selling. But after she pressed them for payment, Trident's owner told her she didn't work for them. She worked for a business called TL3 Enterprises. That is the solar sales company that wired her two $250 payments marked as commission advance. But as she and WMRA have tried to unravel this tangled web, the question of who was responsible for paying her remains opaque. TL3 Enterprises was founded by two former Segura Solar executives, Logan Landry and Tad Luttrell. Segura was a solar company launched in Waynesboro in 2011 that grew exponentially before folding in 2023 amid accusations of embezzlement, withheld paychecks, and unfinished jobs. Landry was its CEO for roughly 5 years until 2022, around the same tumultuous time that Luttrell was terminated. They registered TL3 Enterprises as an LLC in Wyoming last April and are now doing business under the name Homeworks, as Landry explained.
4: Currently, it is solar and roofing more predominantly than solar. And it is essentially a platform that allows sales organizations to sell the products and services and qualified installers to perform the work. So similar to a marketplace.
2: He said that TL3 was never responsible for paying Shepard, even though they did send her the two commission advances.
4: We had no formal relationship with Jennifer. She explained that she was brought on board as a setter by a gentleman named Dane, or Dana. Now, I cannot speak to what he told her, what was promised, if they had any contractual agreements between themselves. Again, not concerned. He has no relationship with us. He was an independent contractor.
5: Okay, but that has ended?
4: Yes, that ended towards the beginning of the year, I would say probably somewhere around March.
5: Okay, can you tell me what happened there?
4: I can't. That would be violating NDA and confidentiality agreements that are in the contract.
2: WMRA reached out to Dane Dodd multiple times and has not heard back. Landry said Homeworks and Trident Solar went their separate ways around the beginning of the year. Trident's owner declined to discuss the partnership with WMRA. While Dodd sent Shepard a chart of commission rates, she says nobody was ever direct with her about how much she was supposed to make on each job. In an email exchange with her in January, Landry acknowledges she should have gotten commissions on two sales that went through Homeworks, totaling more than $2,000 minus the advances. But he wrote, quote, "Since you were not officially on record as a contractor with Homeworks, all commissions were paid to the salesperson on file."
3: I still haven't gotten paid.
2: To get a sense of how common these practices are in the solar industry, I spoke with Patrick Feit, co-owner and business manager of Baseline Solar Solutions in Christiansburg. Their team of about 20 full-time employees design, install, and service solar in the New River Valley region. Feit didn't want to comment on any particular company, but spoke generally about the field.
6: I think, especially in the sales role, when you pay a commission, you're paying for sales. you're rewarding, hey, make a sale. I don't care what it takes, make a sale.
2: He said it's not inherently bad for a company to pay commissions, use door knockers, or only do sales and not the actual installation. But he has seen many bad actors use these methods.
6: I think there's a break in the incentive there to like deliver and generate a happy customer. If you are only selling and then you just pass it off to some other company to install.
3: I absolutely still believe in solar. That's why I did it. But I believe in people being treated fairly. At this point, I don't care if I ever get the money.
2: Shepherd said she just wants these business practices to come to light. For WMRA News, I'm Randy B. Hagee.
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0: I'm Mary Louise Kelly.
7: And I'm Juana Summers. Actress Hayden Panettiere, star of TV shows Heroes and Nashville, has died at the age of 36. In a statement, her father said, "She was an incredible light and a force of nature who brought immeasurable love and joy to all who knew her and to the millions who watched her on screen." Her cause of death has not been shared publicly.
0: Panettiere began acting from a very young age, appearing in her first commercial at just 11 months old.
8: At Play School, we know at home or away, babies like having their favorite toys with them.
9: I've been here before. So
7: at just 4 years old, she landed a role on the soap opera One Life to Live.
10: Where's Daddy's big girl? Where's Daddy's big girl? Mommy's going to be just fine, sweetheart.
9: How do you know?
10: Because I know your mommy is a very strong, determined woman.
9: What does that mean?
0: She was nine when she broke onto the big screen as the voice of Dot in A Bug's Life.
11: I'm never going to make a difference.
9: Me neither. I'm a royal ant and I can't even fly yet. I'm too little.
7: And Hayden Panettiere's true ascent to stardom came at age 11 when she starred opposite Denzel Washington in Remember the Titans.
9: That beer's getting better. I'll admit that. But you're still weak on the left side.
12: We're not weak on the left side. We just got to work hard on the left side. That's all.
9: It's not the problem.
12: What is the problem?
9: I think it is, but it ain't. It's
12: well, tell me what the problem. It's not. It's a run anyway. It's not a pass.
0: But as with many child stars, the high highs came with low lows. She shared stories of both in her memoir, This Is Me, A Reckoning, published earlier this year.
7: In an interview about her book, Panettiere told NPR's Sasha Pfeiffer that she felt she lost the chance to have a normal childhood.
13: I was trying to fit into two different worlds. One was a very adult world, which was the industry, and one was the world of being a normal kid, and struggled with both in different ways, but I desperately wanted to fit in. That's what I wanted more than anything.
0: Her struggles morphed and grew along with her career. Hollywood placed a lot of value on her ability to cry on camera, but it came at a cost.
13: When I was a child, it was easy for me to jump in and out of the characters, but as I got older, it was harder and harder, and I had to take more of a running start, and it was harder for me to pull myself out of those dark moments.
7: Marlo Stern is a chief correspondent for Variety and wrote an article titled "Hollywood Failed Hayden Panettiere," and our conversation does mention sexual assault. He joins me now. Welcome to All Things Considered.
14: Hello.
7: I just want to start by talking about Hayden Panettiere's career. What are some of the moments and roles that stand out for you?
14: Oh, wow. It's such a long career she's had, even though she passed away so young, unfortunately. But I think it's by virtue of the fact that she started so young. Mm-hmm. The first time she was on my radar was in Remember the Titans.
7: Yeah.
14: She's such a spunky, fun performer in that film and has amazing chemistry with Denzel Washington. She wrote very glowingly about her time on that film, calling it one of her favorite filmmaking experiences, and especially the closeness she developed with Denzel on set, you know, throwing the football around. It seemed like they got along pretty famously. And of course, there was Heroes, the NBC show that ran for a number of years, the superhero series, which was kind of ahead of its time in a way as a big superhero show.
7: And as we mentioned, Panettiere had just released a memoir detailing her struggles in the spotlight. This is what she told NPR's Sasha Pfeiffer about that process.
13: It's made me stronger. It's opened some wounds, but I'm healing and I'm okay with my scars.
7: In reading that book, what were some of the most revealing details? What stood out to you?
14: It's interesting. I mean, you know, there are some high moments like the aforementioned time on Remember the Titans, but I think it's sort of the harrowing moments and her experiences within Hollywood that really stuck with me. It seemed like she had a pretty rough go of it from a very young age. When we talk about the various predatory men that entered her orbit repeatedly, you get the sense from reading the book that Hayden didn't really have the best support system mm-hmm. when it comes to protecting her from Hollywood's bad men, essentially. I'm reminded of an incident that she wrote about where at a party in Los Feliz, a very renowned Oscar-winning actor, filmmaker exposed himself to her as she was trying to leave the party, which was very shocking for her. And also an incident aboard a yacht in the south of France where she was essentially almost forced in a way to sleep with a very famous British singer-songwriter. But thankfully, her senses kicked in and she realized something was wrong and got out of there before anything happened. And I should add that those incidents occurred when she was 18 and 19 years old. So she's, I mean, very young when these things occurred.
7: Reading those accounts, listening to you describe them, they are awful and heartbreaking and infuriating, but they are also so familiar. I can think of countless young women in Hollywood and in the entertainment business who have recounted similar treatment. What was the impact of Hayden Panettiere speaking so candidly about what it was like to come up and really grow up in a culture that in many ways was devastating and traumatic and painful for young women?
14: I think a lot of people felt seen by her memoir, because the reality of the situation is that these things happen to a lot of young girls and women, not just famous people in Hollywood. I mean, I think a surprising and shocking amount of young girls and women have had to deal with treatment like this over the years, whether it's sexual harassment from men or worse. And I think when people read memoirs like Hayden's, I think they feel a sense of recognition in a way that, you know, it really can happen to anyone. It can happen to someone who's at the top of the Hollywood food chain, like Hayden was at the time of Heroes, or it can happen to a normal girl.
7: What lessons do you hope that Hollywood will take away from her experience, what she went through, and what she shared so openly?
14: I hope Hollywood takes some strong lessons from Hayden's story and what happened to her, and I would encourage everyone to read her memoir. It's quite eye-opening, but also refreshingly candid and well-written. And I hope people learn that, you know, young girls and women in Hollywood need protecting. They need to feel safe, they need to feel secure, and they need to feel heard, because I think too many young girls and women in Hollywood aren't, and they're sort of fed to the wolves like Hayden was.
7: You ended your article with the same words that Panettiere ended her memoir with, and I'm wondering if I could ask you to read just that closing excerpt.
14: Sure. Radical acceptance has taught me to walk hand in hand with my triumphs and my tragedies, because they've made me who I am. And today, I really love that person. If there's anything I can offer you with this book, it's my hope that you do the same.
7: We have been speaking with Variety Chief Correspondent Marlo Stern, remembering Hayden Panettiere. Thank you so much.
14: Thank you.
0: This is NPR News.
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1: 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We are also WMRY Crozet Charlottesville, 103.5, WMRL Lexington, 89.9, WMLU Farmville, 91.3, Winchester, 94.5, and we're online at WMRA.org. 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
18: I'm Ryland Barton. The deadline to establish peace talks between the U.S. and Iran expired today with no negotiations planned, and the status of the Strait of Hormuz still in dispute. NPR's Jane Arraf has more.
19: The U.S. and Iran signed a memorandum of understanding in June that called for reaching a final agreement in 60 days. There have been mediation attempts by other countries, but no U.S.-Iranian negotiations since then. Iran says the U.S. isn't serious about negotiating. President Trump has threatened new sanctions against Iran over their restrictions on the Strait of Hormuz. While the June agreement called for the U.S. to begin removing its naval blockade and Iran to allow transit through the key waterway within 30 days, neither of those have happened either. The ceasefire was broken in July with attacks by both the U.S. and Iran. Jane Arraf, NPR News, Amman.
18: The Trump administration is pressing state and local law enforcement to partner more directly with ICE. The new program empowers local police to enforce federal immigration laws. NPR's Jacqueline Diaz reports.
20: Under the Trump administration, the 287G program has exploded. ICE has signed more than 2,300 contracts with local agencies across the country, giving officers in those agencies various powers for immigration enforcement, like interrogating or arresting immigrants suspected of being in the U.S. illegally. Not every department in the program sees immigration enforcement as a major priority. In Florida, Walton County Sheriff Michael Adkinson says his office does some 287G work, but their approach is narrow. His office joined 287G last year.
21: We're not doing immigration sweeps because, quite frankly, we have day jobs here. We have other things that are critically important to the local people here that they expect to be done.
20: But other agencies are participating in operations and making a lot of arrests. Jacqueline Diaz, NPR News.
18: The head of Customs and Border Protection says the agency has temporarily paused construction for its border security plans in Texas's Big Bend National Park. Commissioner Rodney Scott says he's now visiting the region, where he's expected to meet with county judges and sheriffs in the Big Bend area. Carlos Morales has more.
22: In a social media post, Commissioner Scott said he'll begin meeting with local leaders to evaluate the region's rugged and difficult terrain, balancing border security needs and protecting the national park.
23: Last night, I put a pause on all activity in that park as far as construction goes until I can get down there and do a personal evaluation, talk to some stakeholders, talks to local law enforcement in that area.
22: The Trump administration's $1.7 billion construction plan for Big Bend National Park includes a combination of vehicle barriers, patrol roads, and new surveillance technology. Opponents say the work that happened before the pause has already caused irreparable damage. For NPR News, I'm Carlos Morales in Marfa, Texas.
18: And this is NPR News from Washington.
1: Good evening. I'm Calvin Penn. This is WMRA News. Democrats are trying to unseat three Republican members from Congress in Virginia. Radio IQ's Michael Pope has this look at campaign finance numbers in those races.
3: The most money has been raised and spent in Hampton Roads, where incumbent Republican Congresswoman Jen Kiggins is dead even in the money race with former Congresswoman Elaine Luria. In the Tidewater region, incumbent Republican Congressman Rob Whitman has four times as much money as challenger Shannon Taylor. Alex Kina at Virginia Commonwealth University says that's largely based on his support from defense industry heavy hitters like Lockheed Martin and Northrop Grumman.
4: They always get the votes out of Whitman that they want. Right now, the Republicans want to raise defense spending to like $1.5 trillion. They would get Whitman's vote. So all of that money is going to flow through those defense contractors. They've got their man, and they're going to keep their man if they can through donations.
3: In the 5th Congressional District, which stretches from Charlottesville to Southside, Democratic challenger Tom Perriello has almost three times as much cash on hand as incumbent Republican Congressman John McGuire. Here's Jennifer Victor at George Mason University.
5: We used to think that whichever candidate had the most money was the candidate most likely to win. And that's just not as safe of an assumption as it used to be. Having more money doesn't necessarily mean you're going to win the race anymore, but it's certainly making the 5th District in Virginia look more competitive.
3: Victor says she'll be watching these races closely to see if the parties are investing in these elections or spending their money somewhere else. I'm Michael Pope.
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0: 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And from 20th Century Studios with the Dog Stars, director Ridley Scott returns with a post-apocalyptic thriller starring Jacob Elordi, Josh Brolin, Margaret Qualley, and Guy Pearce. In theaters and IMAX, August 28th.
1: Millennial values said hard work and dreaming big would pay off in the corporate world. Gen Z sees a less rosy picture.
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3: We're talking about Gen Z's approach to work-life balance and the disillusionment with millennial values. That's coming up on Think at 9 o'clock here on WMRA Harrisonburg 90.7. As a millennial, I will argue that we definitely did not invent those values, but we've at least held them up. We're also heard on WMRY, Crozet Charlottesville 103.5, WMRL Lexington 89.9, WMLU Farmville 91.3, Winchester 94.5, and you can also listen online at WMRA.org and find us anywhere, actually take us anywhere, that is, with the WMRA app. We'll have overnight lows in the 60s tonight with cloudy skies and a chance of rain, maybe even a storm. We'll have partly cloudy skies tomorrow with highs in the mid-80s and highs near 88 and sunny on Wednesday. 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
4: 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Coming up...
12: When I look at the world now, where more kids want to be creators than anything else, where creative expression and culture are at the center of really everything in America, I think ultimately we're on a course of this being seen as the creative century.
4: On the show today, the creator economy. 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
13: Live from NPR News in Washington, I'm Ryland Barton. The 60-day deadline for an agreement to end the Iran war and resolve the dispute over its nuclear program expired today. Talks to reopen the Strait of Hormuz have stalled, and Washington and Tehran appear even further apart than they were when they first made the agreement in June. Here's President Trump in the Oval Office today.
14: Well, they want to make a deal, but they're not going to make the kind of a deal that I feel is necessary. Look, we're in there for one reason. Iran cannot have a nuclear weapon.
13: Iran has issued far-reaching demands for opening the strait. Trump appears to be banking on economic pressure to get Tehran to back down. Meanwhile, President Trump's son-in-law, Jared Kushner, met with Israeli Prime Minister Benjamin Netanyahu today. It comes after Netanyahu rejected the new U.S.-backed roadmap on the Gaza ceasefire. The fate of the plan is unclear. Israeli soldiers occupy about 60% of the enclave. Israel is demanding that Hamas disarm before withdrawing troops or reconstruction. Yesterday, Kushner met for 2 hours with the Hamas chief in Egypt. In New Hampshire, a voter group is challenging a ban on using student IDs to check in at polling places. As NPR's Hansi Wong reports, other Republican-led states have passed similar laws.
15: New Hampshire and Indiana have stopped allowing registered voters to check in at the polls with student IDs. A similar ban in Florida is set to start next year. Republican state officials say these bans support election security. There is no evidence, however, of widespread voter fraud involving student IDs. The Coalition for Open Democracy, a voter advocacy group, is now suing over New Hampshire's ban. They argue it violates the U.S. Constitution for burdening eligible voters' right to vote and discriminating against younger voters. In April, a federal judge ruled Indiana's ban is likely unconstitutional, but that ruling was paused after Republican officials appealed. Voting rights advocates in these states are now trying to help make sure eligible students have a state ID or another accepted identification.